0: fact that they actually got the self-trust and the power to go, no, I don't have to be in abusive marriages before. But not just that, if you're in a happy relationship, what about joy?
1: Mm.
0: What about you living the next 30 years of your life from midlife with joy and fun and play and adventure? That's really what they all got back, was self-trust and the capacity to feel joy again. And it's possible for everybody.
1: And it's simple too, isn't it? Because it's like, but it's like, I guess with the fast-paced life that we live and the conditioning that we got, to remember, you know, what, you know, what it is that you want, or what it is that's important to you, or what it is that, or just even who you are, you know what I mean? Like, that's such a, it's such a, it's hard for people to remember, and the lives that we live, you know, not that I'm justifying that, you know, people need to stay in these environments or these situations, but it's also probably a nice thing to do for everyone, you know, just to be reminded. Lisa, for someone that's on a health journey or a grief journey or really struggling in their life where they're not happy or they feel disjointed or disconnected, how can your women's coaching help them? Like, what else can you empower them with all your tools? I mean, you haven't even touched on the fact that you're an amazing healer.
0: No, I think the biggest thing with the grief thing is that is the capacity to have the resilience with it and the strength with it. Because I think we can have it projected onto us that to be crying and sad, there's something wrong with it, right? And I think how I can help them is to see that there's a strength and there's resilience in actually allowing your emotions, because they've been shut down, right? Particularly with women, you're too sensitive, you're too hormonal, oh, you've got your period, just stop crying, you know? So I think one of the main things for women who are grieving that come to me is that allowance for them and the strength and resilience to go, actually, this is what I'm meant to be doing. I'm allowed to be doing this. This is where I'm meant to be, and this is a healthy part of it. And a huge part of my program is how to release emotions and somatic and nervous system regulation stuff. So there's meditations and little breathing things and little journaling things you can do to literally allow you to be calm enough to release it. Wow. You know, to be able to lie down, to be able to do it. Like you said, we're so busy. We've got so many roles and things going on. We can't even give ourselves the time sometimes.
1: Well, there's an allowance, isn't there? Because we've got so much emotional labor on our shoulders, I think, as women. You know, there's, like you said before, there's all these things to do, but yet to give ourselves time to even do, like, the thought of me trying to put Julian in somewhere in my life, I'm just like, well, I'd love to do that. But it's you've got to make that pivotal change, don't you? You've got to go, you got to stop and go, I'm going to do it.
0: Yes, and I think some of that just comes down to, it's like when we're judging ourselves, we've just got to stop it. No one can make you do that. But I think with the grief thing particularly, one of the biggest things is knowing how to release. And I teach women how to do that. How do you release in a gentle way? And when you do the releasing, you find you bring more time in. When you get rid of the anger and the upset at yourself and the guilt and shame for not doing what you should be doing, because it's all shoulds, right? And you get to the grief and you get to releasing the bottom of it, which is grief, then actually you find you have more time, because so much time was going into trying to hide the grief and to be busy over the top of it, or I've got to do this, I should be doing that, and I should be doing that. And when you let go of some of those obligations and you allow yourself to release that level and come down into the proper, you know, the thing that you're there for, which is to acknowledge and release the grief, there's more time. Your body has more time. It's rested. It's got more time to put into something extra, because you're rested, you've allowed it,
1: you're freer.
0: Healed from it, you're freer, you're more present. So when you're more present, you can actually get a piece of paper out and write. But if you're still in these anger, rage, upset and judgment of yourself and guilt and shame, then we've got to work on that layer and release that layer first. So a huge part of my program is getting into those layers and releasing them, so you can then get into that pure sadness and go, this is where I'm meant to be. I can release this and I have peace now and I can pick up my paper and pen.
1: Lisa, have any of your clients given you any feedback about, like, physical changes as well?
0: Oh, yeah. Most of them lose weight. Isn't it interesting?
1: Wow. So that's like baggage,
0: 99%. Yeah.
1: It's 99%. Like

0: event.
1: Yeah, one last year lost 9 kilos.
0: What?
1: In 3 months of working with me.
0: Can you fix menopause?
1: I think menopause, there's a lot of stories and assumptions too, my friend. There's lots of beliefs, and when you get through the beliefs and you listen to your body, you might still have a hot flush, but you're not judging you or it for it.
0: Wow. Right? Okay.
1: So when you get out of the judgment of menopause, is easier.
0: Because there's a big hype around menopause. You know, like,
1: yeah, there's a big story.
0: Yeah, there is a bit, like, even, you know, approaching menopause, you're just like, shit, batten down the hatches and we're going to war, like, with my hormones, you know, like, it's a real thing.
1: Yeah, and I didn't have that because I was 45, my marriage broke up, my period stopped overnight 3 months later. They stopped overnight, and so I just had this, and I went, okay, body, this is what we need to do, I'm okay with this, you know, and just allowed it, but... The stress, I think, the situation I was in, my body just stopped. And I'm not denying that people don't have things going on in their bodies. But when you add a story, an assumption, a role, a meaning,
0: it fuels
1: a projection
0: it.
1: Onto it, it fuels it. So like you said with the weight thing.
0: Yeah, I'm still stuck on the 99%. I can't lie to you. I'm still sitting here going, 99%? That's
1: and
0: incredible.
1: I haven't sat down and freaking worked this out completely, but I know... The women last year I was working with lost weight, yeah?
0: So they're more comfortable in their skin. That's amazing.
1: Yeah, and it's just because, you know what, the lower emotions are heavy. Guilt and shame, you feel that. You feel into something you think you did wrong. It's such a heavy feeling. It's so heavy. And when we are programmed to feel guilty and shameful, women, about everything, and when you let that go... There's literally a weight that falls off women. I've seen it so many times.
0: Oh, and I can totally, like, I just remember, like, people saying, you know, people that are overweight or women that are carrying excess or, like, cellulite on their legs, they're always like, I go to the gym, I eat the right food, I do this, I do that, but yet I've still got all this excess weight, or I do this, or I... And they're hard on themselves because obviously society tells you that you should be this way, you know, but, and I'm not justifying that either, but, and, you know, and everyone loves to feel good in their skin, right? Who doesn't? And what I refer to as your meat suit or your earth suit.
1: Yes.
0: But it's so interesting that, I don't know, I just find out I'm still stuck on the 99% thing because I just think that we are more than just our bodies.
1: Yes, we are. And the women I've worked with, they lose weight.
0: I just find that incredible.
1: Most of the time. And it might be over time, but last year that was nine kilos in 3 months.
0: That's a huge win.
1: It's a huge win. And she was in control energies. She was still controlling in work with her family, trying to control outcomes with her aging parents. And yes, she still had to look after her parents, but she didn't have to control it anymore.
0: That's incredible.
1: And when she let go of the control at work, she was controlling the people that worked for her. When she let go of that control, and there was obviously shame at herself that she'd done something wrong in the past that made sure she controlled everyone else, if you know what I mean. So she had anger at herself when she let go of that too and the control. She lost 9 kilos over 3 months and then met a new man. Yeah, so.
0: Love a happy ending.
1: I know. And she is one of the ones that was mortgage-free as well, yeah.
0: Oh, wow. Yeah, Lisa, I could talk to you for hours, and I think we're going to have to get you back because I've got no doubt there'll be some listeners out there that have some big, mighty questions for you, so let's hold space for that. But look, before you leave our podcast on grief on various degrees, can you please leave a question for our next guest?
1: Okay, I haven't thought about this, so you might have to edit this out.
0: We'll just give you a moment, a sweet moment.
1: A sweet moment. How can you bring joy back into your life again, like you're a little kid?
0: Thank you, Lisa.
1: Oh, thank you. And thank you for having me on again. I so appreciate you, all the mahi you're doing and what a difference you're making. And thank you for letting me be on here.
0: Please follow me on Facebook, Celebrant Alicia, or check out our website at www.grieftopeace.co.nz. 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Super approachable. 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

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And welcome to everybody that tunes in on Planet Audio across New Zealand and around the globe. Oliver Lee is my name. I'll be with you here for the next hour, bring you all the latest news from Ireland and plenty of good music along the way. We opened up the programme there tonight with Sharon Shannon and a version of Corradino. And up next, we're going to go with Hosier and Take Me to the Church. And I want to dedicate this to a young lady I met down in Christchurch at the weekend, working in a pub down there, Lily Ainsley. Lily is originally from Ockram in Wicklow. And I want to play this song for her, along with her uncle Sean and auntie Miriam, all living in Christchurch. And more about that later. So here we go, Hosier, and Take Me to the Church.

Hosier and Take Me to the Church, and that request going out to Lily Ainsley and her Uncle Sean and Auntie Miriam living in Christchurch. Went down there last weekend for the rugby. What a beautiful stadium, and the city has really come on. It's been a while since I was in around the city centre, so it's great to see it doing so well, and the new stadium. And cheering on the All Blacks last week, but the green jersey will be on Saturday week when Ireland take on the All Blacks at Eden Park. More about that on sport later on the programme tonight. But first up, we'll have a quick look at the news in Ireland. I'm looking at the RTE headlines on the website here. Start with a bit of good news. If you're a fan of the Late Late Show, RTE confirmed today that Patrick Keighley will be back again presenting the Late Late Show. I think he's got a year to run on his final contract. That's the good news. Bad news, and there's been a bit of bad news over the last few days. Brayton Story, witness appeal as body of woman, 40s found in Killarney. On Sunday, man rang the police, said that a woman had died. And today I see he's been charged with her murder, and he was her husband. Doctors were last week in Dublin pleading for the government to ban the use of these e-scooters. There was 10 young people in emergency department in Dublin with life-threatening injuries last week as a result of accidents from e-scooters. And this followed on earlier in the week when a young man in Carlow was killed. These e-scooters are banned for under 16s, but there's nobody policing the ban. And there's just the same here in Auckland and around New Zealand. They fly some of these scooters up to 25, 30 k's an hour, causing major accidents and very dangerous for even the people

that are walking. Of course, the World Cup is getting lots of publicity in Ireland, and we'll have more about that later. And unbelievable scenes at Dublin Airport yesterday to welcome back Roberto Pico Lopez, the Dublin man whose dad came from Cape Verde and who put in a wonderful performance at the World Cup, almost beating Argentina, who I see have just earlier this morning come back from 2-0 down to beat Egypt 3-2. But lots to cover in sport later on tonight. Well, coming up to the third anniversary of the death of Sinead O'Connor on the 26th of July, we've got one of her big hits up next, Nothing Compares to You.

Sinead O'Connor there, and Nothing Compares to You, one of her big hits. It's hard to believe that it's almost 3 years since Sinead passed away. And of course, earlier this year, we lost two other great Irish singers. We lost Dolores Kane from Galway and Moya Brennan from Donegal, part of the Clonard group. So pretty tough year for people in the music industry. Well, the weather has improved in Ireland, and but people will be hoping it'll be a bit wet this weekend on Sunday when the marches on the 12th of July take place up north. And of course, last year there was controversy when a parade in County Down had, on top of all these pallets that they set fire on the eve of the 12th, had a boat with effigies of six mannequins dressed up as refugees, and they were burnt. It's deplorable. And not sure whether they'll put an effigy of the former DUP leader Geoffrey Donaldson on one of these bonfires next week. But literally every day there's new allegations coming out, and people wondering who within the Democratic Unionist Party knew about all of these allegations against him. Looks like there was plenty of people with knowledge but said nothing. And of course, Donaldson is in remand to be sentenced for the 18 sexual offences and one case of rape. While we're on that, finally, former Irish swim coach George Gibney was brought to justice. George was the swim coach of the in Ireland, a key member of the coaching squad that took Irish swim teams to the Olympics in Los Angeles in 84 and Seoul in 88. But there was always dark clouds about some of the not his coaching methods, but that he was abusing young, especially young girls that were swimming. So finally, he basically, there was allegations made in the late 80s, but he was found not guilty. There wasn't enough evidence, and he fled to America and avoided extradition from there for a long time. But he came back last year and pleaded guilty to a number of charges. But finally, court case has been running over the last month. He had name suppression while this was on, and he was found guilty on Monday on, I think, about 40 different charges. So he's sick man at the moment. Nobody there to support him through the court case. And he's on a wheelchair. He's 77, and he'll be sentenced towards the end of July. But a number of the victims have come out over the last few days, and people that made allegations that were wary of him early on have thanked the people that came out and made, you know, went to the police and ended up, police were able to lay charges against him. So bringing to the end of a dark period in Irish sporting coaching life. Okay, we're going to continue on. It's a beautiful, not a bad sort of a day here in Auckland. I know weather down in the South Island has been pretty bad this week, but and weather is really good in Ireland. But here's Stockton's Wing and Beautiful Affair.

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4: Welcome to this week's Focus on Arts. I'm Paul Neese, and today I've got a real treat for you. In the studio with me are Soph and George Denton, who are local Kapiti musicians I've come across recently and have been very impressed. I've got them both in the studio with me. Kia ora, Soph.
5: Hi, yeah, I'm Soph. I've just left school and have been enjoying playing a lot of music with my brother, George. Yeah, it's been really good.
4: And George?
6: Yeah, I'm George, and I am at Paraparaumu College. I'm a year 12 this year and do a lot of busking by myself and with my sister.
4: Yes, I heard you did busking, yeah. Both of you together and you separately. George, we'll get to that, but let's go back to beginnings. Did you grow up in a musical household, or are you growing up in a musical household, I should say?
5: Yeah, no, we grew up with, our parents are quite musical and play a lot of music, so we got to hear lots of different genres, like stuff in the 90s, a lot of Bruce Springsteen and different stuff like that, which was really cool. And yeah, it was just kind of surrounded by it, eh, George?
6: Yeah, a lot.
5: Yeah, and our uncle, we've got an uncle from the States who comes over every now and again, and he plays lots of music, which is always quite inspiring, and it's quite cool, yeah.
4: Yeah. So do your parents play instruments as well?
5: Well, our dad plays the guitar, but not very often.
4: Right. And,
5: yeah.
4: And not in public or not so
5: no,
4: much?
5: No, not in public.
4: A bit at home. A lot of people just do it for themselves, don't they?
5: Yeah.
4: So, George, what was the first bit of music that you heard that made you stop, sit up and take notice that said, this is really good?
6: Yeah. Well, when I was a kid, I loved 90s music like Pearl Jam.
4: Yep.
6: Counting Crows and stuff like that. So, I don't know, I really appreciated that, and now I've grown a little bit more into, like, folky acoustic kind of music, but I still love 90s music. It's great.
5: Yeah.
4: And so for you?
5: Yeah, I love Angus and Julia Stone. They're a really cool Aussie brother and sister duo, actually, and they're quite inspiring, and, yeah, they're really awesome, and they're really cool. George, you enjoy them as well, eh?
6: Yeah, they're great.
5: Yeah, they're quite cool. Yeah.
4: And I know a lot of young people these days are going back and listening to older type music that I sort of grew up with, 60s and 70s stuff. Have you both done that as well?
5: Yeah, George just got a record player recently.
4: Good on him.
5: It's quite cool. Yeah, George is collecting all the records. Got Bruce Springsteen, Radiohead.
6: Bob Dylan.
5: Yeah.
6: Fleetwood Mac.
5: Yeah, lots of the classics. It's quite cool.
4: So you spend all your busking money on records?
5: Pretty much.
4: Because I know you bust in Wellington, and so when you get your contributions from people who go along to a place like Slowboat or Flying Nun, do you spend your ill-gotten gains there?
5: Pretty much.
4: Sounds good.
5: Yeah.
4: Yeah, I've always collected records and things all my life as well, so it's a great thing to do. So you both started out as listeners.
5: Yeah.
4: What made you decide to move from being listeners to players?
5: Yeah. So, yeah, as I said before, we had our uncle come over and play the guitar quite a lot to us. And he used to play Wagon Wheel to George a lot, and George always loved that. But I remember at one point when I was about 8, I just decided, oh, it'd be really cool to learn how to play the guitar. So I asked Mum and Dad, and they were really encouraging and really great. So I started doing guitar lessons and, like, loved it. And then, you started playing.
6: I really wanted to learn the drums, but I didn't want to annoy the neighbours. My parents didn't. So then I started learning the guitar about a couple of years after.
5: Yeah,

0: then it was just kind of natural us like practicing together, I think. So we kind of naturally, I guess, played together and we went to the same class together. So yeah, it was just quite natural.
1: So what ages were you when you started to learn to play?
0: Yeah, so I would have been 8 and George probably, I mean, he's 2 years younger than me, so it would have been similar, probably 8 or 9 maybe.
2: Yeah, I think it was 8.
0: Yeah, 8 or 9. And we started on nylon string guitars, which are quite gentle and nice, and small guitars for our small hands. So it was quite, it was nice to start like that. Yeah.
1: And you had a teacher you went along and taught you bit by bit how to play?
0: Yeah, we were part of a music school in Chatham Park at the time.
1: Ah, right.
0: Yeah, we did that for a couple of years and then we ended up going somewhere else for a while as well. And yeah, and then our uncle taught us a little bit here and there when he'd come over, which was always exciting.
1: So as well as learning to play, did you learn musical theory as well? How music all works?
0: Oh, I mean, a little bit. Yeah, a little bit here and there, but not a whole lot. It was more just kind of getting the gist of like, I guess even just how to play really and just learning how to do all the different chords and strumming patterns. But yeah, not much of the actual theory itself.
2: No. Very confusing.
1: is that something, George, you might want to do in the future?
2: Yeah, definitely. I've always wanted to, but I just can't set my mind to it.
1: And you want to play, of course. So
0: yes.
1: Sitting down studying bits of music takes you away from that.
2: Yeah, exactly.
0: Just want to pick the guitar up. Really?
1: Exactly. So you picked tunes you wanted to learn and said to your teacher, I want to learn this particular tune. And you worked on those and built a bit of a repertoire.
0: Yeah, we'd often come in, I guess, once a week and have a list of a couple songs that we wanted to work on. And then, they'd help us learn those. And then by the next week, we'd have more songs we wanted to learn, really.
1: So how long did it take you, George, to build up a range of songs and that you knew and could play?
2: Quite a few years.
1: Yeah.
2: Well, learning it off by heart was always quite hard with the lyrics and stuff as well. And I think singing while playing the guitar kind of came naturally.
0: So
2: it was good.
1: And how long did it take to sort of become quite proficient on the guitar? I mean, good enough that you thought you were ready for public performance?
0: I think when you're younger, naturally guitar, stuff like that, quite a lot easier than it would be for someone who's a bit older. So that was really helpful. And we always had the guitar sitting out, so we'd often just pick it up without even realising that we were really practising. So it came quite naturally, but how long do you reckon it took you?
2: Oh, well, I know I stopped for a little bit and then I came back and just started playing a lot more. But,
0: A couple of years, I think, probably, to really kind of get the gist of it and your fingers get used to the strings and
1: And you get the muscle memory so you know where you're what you're playing without having to look down at your fingers all the time.
0: Exactly.
1: So that all comes with lots and lots of practice, I guess.
0: Yeah, a lot of practice. Yeah, and also a lot of just just practice and sitting.
1: And of course the learning journey when you're learning an instrument doesn't really stop. There's a whole lot more you can do. So do you still have guitar teachers?
0: Well, we go to the music room and Jodie Gummer helps us a lot. She's awesome. She's more singing, but we do, like, she occasionally will help me a bit with the guitar and stuff. But, yeah, she's definitely more of a singing teacher and she's really awesome.
2: Yeah, a lot of, like, performance stuff, like, real helpful stuff, like, and with the dynamics of...
0: And learning how to just get out there even and find gigs for yourself and different things. But she's been really helpful. Really awesome.
1: The music room's a great resource locally, isn't it?
0: Yeah, a really great
1: resource.
0: Really awesome. Yeah, highly recommend.
1: You develop your proficiency on the guitar. You've got a range of repertoire songs that you could play from memory. Stepped forward to your first public appearance. George, talk us through the first time you appeared in public. Was it together, by the way, or separately?
0: I think it would have been separately.
1: Okay. Well, we'll ask George what it was like to step up on... that stage or step up in front of people and play and sing the very first time?
2: Well, it was probably like 5 years ago, like Lambton Key when I was like quite young.
1: So
2: I mean, it's nerve-wracking and it's like, I don't know, it's really fun though.
0: Once you start playing, you settle in.
2: But
0: getting up there to busk is a bit nerve-wracking at times.
1: Before you do it, yes, I can imagine. Very nerve-wracking, playing in front of people. You don't know what the response is going to be, people you don't know at all. But I guess

0: when you get into it, it all goes away, you forget about that, and you concentrate on what you're doing.
1: Yeah, and if you have positive experiences, that always helps, obviously. So we're encouraged by people, and that really helped us, I think. Yeah.
0: Can you remember the first pieces that you played in public?
2: I know we played Riptide.
0: Oh, yeah.
1: Yeah, a lot of Riptide.
2: Did we play Big Jet Plane?
1: Yeah, we would have played Big Jet Plane by Angus and Julia Stone.
0: Mm-hmm.
1: Probably Wagon Wheel as well.
2: Yeah. All the beginner stuff.
1: Yeah, all the beginner stuff, really.
0: And the response from the public?
1: It was really good because we were busking. So, people were often dropping stuff in our hats, which was good, like money. Yeah. So it was great. And people stopping and just listening was really nice. Yeah.
2: We made quite a lot the first time we did it.
1: Yeah, we were quite young. I was probably about maybe 11 at oldest. Yeah, 11 at oldest. So George would have been, nine.
0: Do you prefer to perform separately, or do you like performing with your sister, George?
2: No, I really like playing with Sophie. Yeah. It's a lot easier to write songs as well with a second brain.
1: Yeah, group effort.
2: Yeah, and it's fun.
0: Yeah, we'll come on to that in a minute. Mm. But to busk, you've got to get some sort of licence or something, do you, from the city council if you're going to Wellington, or the Kapiti Coast Council if you're out here?
2: So
0: you just can't go along and set up.
1: Yeah, you have to get permission to set up. Like at a market, you'd have to ask.
2: It's really easy, though.
1: Yeah, it's quite easy. But yeah, you'd have to ask permission to be able to do it, unfortunately.
0: And where's the best spot for busking in Wellington?
2: Well, I go to the Harbourside Market, which is really good. Each Sunday they have it.
1: Yeah.
2: And me and Sophie are going to play at some stage.
1: Yeah, we're going to play at the Harbourside Market on the 15th of February, I think. So that's really awesome.
2: Yeah, fun.
0: How do you go about arranging gigs?
1: I think you just got to get out there a little bit.
2: Instagram makes it quite a lot easier.
0: Yeah.
2: Just all social media.
1: Yeah, or people seeing you and then telling other people about you is really great. Just reaching out, I guess, as well sometimes, just to put yourself out there a bit.
0: So I know you've just recently performed at the Bond Store on a Saturday afternoon, George. How did you get that gig?
2: I sent them an email and they were interested in having me there. And I've played there before with an end-of-year performance for the music room. So they already knew me and they liked my sound.
0: Again, getting known, getting out there.
1: Yeah, putting yourself out there.
0: Great. Now, writing songs. I'm always interested in the process.
1: Yeah,
0: what's that process for you guys?
2: Well, I normally come up with the melodies because that's more of my strength and which chord progressions to go through, and then Sophie.
1: Yeah, and then I do a lot of the lyrics, so I always have a notes app open and writing random things down throughout my day often.
0: Yeah.
1: And then later we'll sit down and try come up with something, and I'll often just be able to open my notes app and we'll have some things. But George comes up with a lot of the lyrics as well, so it's definitely a team effort.
0: So what comes first in a song, the melody or the lyrics for you?
2: Melody.
1: Yeah.
2: It's hard to start otherwise.
1: Yeah. George usually will come up with some cool riff and then we'll be throwing chords and seeing what matches and fits and kind of goes together. And then sometimes we'll be stuck with one thing for a while and then we'll change it completely. So depends really.
2: Yeah.
0: So a lot of playing around and experimentation.
1: Yeah, a lot of playing around and then adding, we'll go through my notes app, for instance, and look at what might be a cool way to start a song, or just get a real idea of what you want the song to be about, even. Can take time.
0: Yeah. So when you come up with melodies or a little riff, George, do you record that on your phone or on a little tape recorder or something so you can remember it before you get to work with Sophie and do the lyrics?
2: Yeah, I record on my phone. I have my whole phone's just full of recordings of things.
0: Yeah.
1: Yeah. Because it's quite easy to forget them as well. Yeah. You'll think you'll remember it and then the next day you'll come back and you can't remember it at all.
0: Yeah.
1: So, lots of recordings.
0: And then you go back to them and play around with them and experiment and build songs.
1: Yeah. Yeah, definitely.
2: Really fun.
1: Yeah. It's quite fun to play around with, really.
0: So what's a good time of day for ideas to come into heads?
2: I think the afternoon, to be honest.
1: We often end up playing around at night, to be honest. Yeah, a lot
0: afternoon,
1: of playing.
0: Afternoon, evening.
1: Yeah, afternoon, evening. After dinner, sometimes we'll just be sitting playing off the guitars. And then, I don't know. I find the nights easier to think about stuff. And it's, I think the house is quiet. So it's just easy to focus in and try to figure out what's going to sound good and what works, really.
0: No sleepless nights, 3 o'clock in the morning, turning your phone on and recording something or getting your notebook out and writing something down.
1: We often stay up later than we plan on with that, really.

0: seeing ourselves as a failure, really, for an early night.
1: So when you've done a song, how do you know it's finished?
0: I think sometimes it just comes into its own and you really just know, I think, eh, George?
2: Yeah.
0: Yeah, once you've got everything settled and it just, I think when you play it, you just know it feels right. I mean, you're always really going to tweak it a tiny bit.
1: It fits all together. Is that what you're saying?
0: Yeah, yeah, it just kind of matches and it just matches and feels right, yeah. I think, yeah.
1: The mood of the music is right, the key of the music is right,
0: yeah.
1: And the lyrics match all that.
0: Yeah, yeah, and everything just, yeah. It's kind of seamlessly in a way, I guess. Doesn't feel out of place. It's smooth. Sometimes you'll play like a chorus over and over and over just trying to get the like notes right.
2: The harmonies.
0: Yeah, the harmonies. Yeah. Harmonies take a minute. Yeah.
1: Yeah. Do you have many reject songs that you say, no, that's no good, I'm
0: a few.
1: Shelve it.
2: Yeah, a couple.
0: Yeah, we've definitely got a few.
2: We'll go halfway through it and then be like, no.
0: Yeah, and then we'll steal a couple of lyrics from that song. Like we've had one set of lyrics that have like gone through about four different songs and we've just moved them over and over. Yeah.
1: Till they find their place.
0: And then they find their place. Yeah. And yeah, current one's just found its place, so that's good. Yeah.
1: And even things that you might say, oh, that's no good, I'll put it aside.
0: Yeah.
1: Do you come back to them later?
0: Yeah, quite often we do, eh?
2: Yeah, definitely.
0: Yeah.
1: When you're fresh again and build it into something that works.
0: Yeah, sometimes you just have to call it a night. Yeah.
1: Now, this question might be a little bit like the last one, but you've written a song.
0: Yeah.
1: You're happy with it.
0: Yeah.
1: But how do you know how good it is and how it might go down with the public?
2: Well, we normally play it in front of our parents to see.
0: Yeah, actually, that's true.
2: They have good taste in music, so.
0: Yeah, we trust their opinion. Sometimes they'll be like, oh, maybe the lyrics need a tweak or something, and then we take that advice on. But, yeah, if they're fun to play, I genuinely reckon that means that they're one of the better ones. Yeah, because if you feel good playing it, then it's normally good.
1: And the ones you feel are really good, does that go down with the public? Do they feel the same way about those songs?
0: Yeah, well, our favourite one that I've written, our music teacher really likes. So I guess, yeah, when other people are telling us that the one we like the most, they favour as well. That's always a good feeling. And when we played one of them, for instance, at we did an end of year bonds tour thing. And our ones that we thought went down well did really end up going down quite well. So it was nice. It
1: must be really good as a performer when that audience is responding and there's that interaction between you and the people listening.
0: Yeah, it's pretty awesome. Yeah.
1: We're in February now. What gigs and things have you got planned, the next couple of months?
0: Yeah,
1: we've got a list there.
0: I've got a list.
1: Let us know all about them then.
0: Yeah, we're doing, there's a block party on the 28th of February down near like the Bond store. So we've got a gig there, so we're playing there, which is awesome.
2: And we do open night mics at Griffin & Pops.
0: Griffin & Pops is really awesome. So you often find us there on like a Thursday night, getting up and playing a couple, seeing how they go. And then we're doing like the Harbourside Market on the 15th of Feb. So that's really awesome. Yeah. And then occasionally at the Waikanae Market, George is often there.
2: Yeah, a lot.
0: A lot. But I think we're doing that market on the 14th of February as well.
1: Lots of things on. Yeah, it's really good.
0: Yeah, it's good.
1: So what are your hopes for the future musically?
2: To keep doing what we're doing, but more impactful. So.
0: Yeah, lots of more songwriting, I think. We're really enjoying that at the moment. So, yeah, I mean, we'd love to make it into a career. So
2: make our set list bigger.
0: Yeah, that's true. Yeah, and stronger.
1: So how many in your set list at the moment? Approximately.
0: Yeah.
2: I'm not sure. Oh. We need to learn a lot off by heart.
0: Yeah, we're still memorising all of them, but would you say 15?
2: Yeah, 15. Yeah,
0: about 15 songs at the moment. I mean, we've got other songs we play, they're just not as, I don't know, solid. We try to keep the good ones for the proper set list.
1: Yeah, absolutely.
0: Yeah.
1: And you perform your own songs. Do you also perform other people's songs too?
0: Yeah, we do.
2: Yeah, we do.
0: We do lots of Angus and Julia Stone because I think it's quite good because they're a sibling duo, so it's kind of easy to match, like George will often do Angus's part, so it's like quite easy. So we do lots of Angus and Julia Stone, like Big Jet Plane, Nothing Else.
2: And The Cave, we do Mumford & Sons.
0: Yeah, a bit of Lumineers. Yeah, lots of different things like that.
2: Yeah, a lot of folk.
0: Yeah, a lot of folk, yeah, a lot of kind of, yeah.
2: And some Pete Murray.
0: Pete Murray.
1: So back to writing songs. There are lots of songs out there in the world.

0: How do you know when you write a song that this is something original, not something you've sort of picked up hearing somewhere and turns into a song?
1: Yeah, it does feel like that sometimes.
2: I do that a lot.
1: Yeah. Sometimes George will be playing something and I'll be like, no, hang on, that's the song.

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1: Are you one of these people that does a dash to the curb each week in your pyjamas because you've forgotten to put out your rubbish bin? 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
4: Hello all. Music in this visit to the Grooveyard comes from Cream, The Birds, Bob Dylan. We have some US garage rock, two tracks from Love, and an old interview with Arthur Lee from Love. But first, let's paint it black.

Eric Burden and the Animals. These were the new Animals, consisting of Barry Jenkins, Vic Briggs, Danny McCulloch and John Wider. They were formed in LA after Burden moved there in

66. A year later, they released an album called Winds of Change, with their cover of the Rolling Stones Painted Black as the opening track. Next up are Eric Clapton, Jack Bruce and Ginger Baker, collectively known as Cream, with a track from their 1969 album Goodbye, written by Clapton and George Harrison. Bad.

Eric Clapton on vocals there with Badge from Cream. Got a double dose of Dylan coming up. The first track is from his 1968 album John Wesley Harding, with a G, named after the Texas outlaw John Wesley Harding, without the G. The song is The Ballad of Frankie Lee and Judas Priest.

A couple of bobs there. Dylan doing the ballad of Frankie Lee and Judas Priest, followed by a track from 1970s self-portrait album, Days of 49. It's a song that goes way back to the time of the California Gold Rush and was first recorded in 1928 by Jules Allen, the singing cowboy. To that garage rock now and a real classic of the genre from 1966, Question Mark and the Mysterians with 96 Tears.

0: Then we wrapped with a track out of the UK, a band you can see up on the Retrospect socials. They are curiously called Hat and Tie. An April 67 release on President Records, Hat and Tie had a couple of singles, one in 66 called California Jazz Club USA, but we went with their 1967 45, Bread to Spend, although we had the B-side, called Finding It Rough. Hat and Tie were Chris Thomas and Patrick Campbell Lyons, who became known for part of the core duo behind the UK psych pop band called Nirvana. Hat and Tie, Finding It Rough.
1: Phil Gray's
2: Retrospect.
0: Let's head into obscure global garage now, starting off in Spain with a band called Los No from Barcelona. A 1966 release from Los No, this is Incomprendidos.

0: And that's Latino Garage, starting off in Spain with Los No Incomprendidos. Then, a Rolling Stones cover from Los Teddies, who released a 1968 LP called Dose Psycho Exitos. They were out of the Peruvian Amazon region of Iquitos, formed in 1966. Originally formed to play early afternoon slots in Lima's clubs, they were signed by Mag Records to record an LP released in 1968. That was Dose Psycho Exitos. So from Los Teddies, we had Soy, Jack Flash. Then Los Yorks out of Peru also. Los Yorks, you can see them up on the Retrospect Facebook and Insta. The epitome of Peruvian garage rock. Together for about a year before releasing their debut LP, released Christmas 1967. That would have been Los Yorks 67. They also released Los Yorks 68 and Los Yorks 69. From the latter, we had El Loco.
1: Did what you hear?
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0: Yeah. Well, we've had UK and American Garage and Latino Garage. We're heading to the European continent, starting now with the Matadors out of Czechoslovakia. They recorded for a label called Suprafon, formed 1965, part of the Czech psychedelic garage rock scene. Performed extensively in West Germany, actually became the backing band for the German version of the musical Hair. Here is the Matadors with Zlati

The love and the passion that they showed for their country was unbelievable. I've never seen quite anything like it.

of continental European garage, starting off with the Matadors out of Czech Republic or Czechoslovakia, Zlatý Duel. Then the Outsiders, Niederbeat band out of the Netherlands, from Amsterdam, particularly popular 65 to 67, although they continued through to 69, fronted by Wally Tax. While many of their peers were primarily influenced by the Beatles, they were more influenced by bands like the Pretty Things. And, of course, the Rolling Stones and the Outsiders actually opened for the Stones at a concert in 1966. From the Outsiders, Set Me Free. Then we headed to Greece for a band called The Knack.

0: from Athens. They released 2 7-inch singles on a label called Panvox out of Greece. We took the B-side of their second one, released in 1967. The A-side, A Little Help for My Friends. We took the B-side, The Theme of the Day from The Knacks. And wrapping the set, Italian band The Sleeping. Pretty obscure band. They had two records, one in 1965 and a follow-up in 66. We took the A-side of their 1965 debut. From The Sleeping, the track, oddly, is titled The Sleeping Yum Yum. Yeah. Retrospect, 60s Garage Punk Radio. 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
1: This warped idea of fun has contributed to the fact that one out of every 20 children born in the United States last year was illegitimate.
0: Well, let's head back to the States while we've got some time. I said I was going to play all tracks you wouldn't know. This one, maybe you do. It's not a particularly obscure 60s garage track, and certainly not an obscure song covered by many, many garage bands. It's the A-side of this band's second 45, released on a label called Falcon in April 67. The track is Hey Joe. This is Robbinsdale, Minnesota's The Still Rovin'.

And a very cool cover of Hey Joe by the Still Roving out of Robbinsdale, Minnesota, just outside Minneapolis. They were active 65 through to 69. Well, thank you for joining me for episode 734. Remember, many, many back episodes available on all good podcast platforms. Subscribe, like, follow, rate, review. All those things are great. Remember, you can buy me a coffee or a beer. Just find us on the socials. You'll find a link to do that. Much appreciated. Leaving with a track out of the UK. First time on the show. Short-lived, late 60s, five-piece band out of Manchester, England, recorded for DRAM. DRAM, in fact, released their lone single, which was Sad and Lonely. We're taking the B-side. It's called Sky Pilot. This is Garden Odyssey Enterprise. And I'm Phil Gray. Thanks for being here for Retrospect 60s Garage Punk Show.

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The opening track and title track from Errol Brown and the Boys' album 1979, right at the very end of our decade. There's Hot Chocolate with Going Through the Motions.

John Waite's band The Babies with Wrong or Right, the opening track from their 1977 album Broken Heart. Before that, Carly Simon with the opening track again. We've got a bit of a habit going there. Could we have called that a double decker? We do a double decker feature here on this show from time to time. But I think there are so many opening tracks from albums on today's show, it probably would lose its credibility if we repeated it too much. Anyway, that was the opening track from her 1975 album Playing Possum. The bass player on the track is Claus Voorman, and on the drums is, we mentioned him earlier, Andrew Gold. Got to dig out some more of his stuff for future shows.

Great up-tempo one from the Fab Four there. ABBA, who are obviously doing this big tour with all the, what do you call them, hologram images and all that sort of stuff.

Looking forward to seeing how that one looks in the end. My dad and his partner are excited about going up to London, getting tickets for that one. That is Bang a Boomerang from their eponymous 1975 album. And believe it or not, and rather unusually for ABBA, it was a cover. It was first released by Sven and Lotta earlier that year. So they didn't get it to so much fame and prominence, but ABBA brought it out shortly afterwards, and they obviously did. Chart positions, top 30 in Belgium, just missed out on the top 10 in Norway, number 5 in Sweden, number 2 in Denmark. Very good over there. That was Bang a Boomerang. And before that, the Marshall Tucker Band with Fire on the Mountain, the opening track from their 1975 album Searching for a Rainbow, which just missed out on the US Billboard Hot 100's top 30. Now, another AOR soft rock classic. You do sometimes hear it on the major British stations, but they don't talk too much about these guys, unlike us here, where we like to go into the full details on a lot of these bands and singers that you may not hear much of elsewhere. The Ozark Mountain Daredevils, these guys, hailing from Springfield, Missouri. I've got to pronounce that one correctly. And this is one which, yeah, as I say, you've probably heard around, but don't hear much else of them. But stay tuned to Secret 70s. We play rather a lot of them. This one's Jackie Blue.

That I would think came out probably in the late 70s or 80s, the album called Knockout. I think we might have the next track to that song called I'm Your Professor.

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Time's ticked around to 26 and a half minutes after 7 o'clock. And next up, we've got a track by Chris Kane. This comes from an album he put out in 2001, and the album's called Kane Does King. It's a album full of B.B. King's songs, and B.B. King was a great influence on Chris Kane, who's still around performing and recording at the moment. Song is called I'm Gonna Quit My Baby.

this morning when I staggered in the block. The little moonshine joint in the rear had just begun to rock. I sneaked inside to get a better view.

Guitar Slim there with a song called The Story of My Life. And next up, we've got Big Maybelle, and the song's called Maybelle's Blues.

A big Maybelle there, and Maybelle's Blues, and big Maybelle, certainly a great singer, and that song she recorded way back in 1953, and the year before that, 1952, B.B. King recorded a song called My Own Fault, Darling.

didn't love you.

B.B. King there, and if that was recorded in 1952 in Memphis, I'd be almost be prepared to put the house on it. That was recorded at the Sun Record Studios. All right, next we jump up to 1998. An interesting album came out called A Grand Union and features Anson Funderburg, Otis Grand and Debbie Davies, all great guitarists on their own. It features them on this album. Here's a track from it, a song called There Was a Time.

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And time's ticked around to 16 minutes to 8 o'clock. And next up, we've got Albert King with the Little Walter song called My Babe.

Next up, we've got Coco Montoya doing a little bit of Tam Lamotown with a song called Something About You.

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1: James Eaton here. Look, I'm sorry to interrupt your listening, but I want to tell you about what I get up to in my spare time. I rummage through recorded relics, finding forgotten 45s, long-lost LPs, and great golden gems from the music of the 20th century. 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

Hello, and another warm welcome from me, Peter Fleming, to Great Tracks and Sidetracks, my one-hour programme of great tracks of music and sidetracks of bits and pieces from the International Express. If you've been listening in for the last few weeks, you know that I've been concentrating on the Great American Songbook. It seemed like a good idea, and I've had no complaints, but I've had no praise. Well, I have had a couple of compliments, yes, that people have enjoyed the show. And I must admit, I have enjoyed doing it, because although the tracks on the Great American Songbook go back to the early 1900s and the mid-1900s, they've become such classics.

that a lot of well-known artists have recorded them. And I think that makes it rather interesting. So I'll carry on today with tracks from there, and where I've found modern versions, I've included them. And in quite a few instances, I have had a choice of more than one artist playing things. So what I thought I'd do in weeks to come is go back over a lot of these tracks and play the alternative versions to what I played originally. So there we are. I just have to wait and see how that goes. Now, I've had nothing to report this week on entertainment, so we might as well just get cracking on the music side. And I'm going to feature our local artist, Andrew London, and his trio, and another track from his Standard Deviations CD. And this has got all sorts of tracks which are typical from the Great American Songbook. And my first track this week then is I'm Gonna Sit Right Down, I Write Myself a Letter. It's Andrew London.

Andrew London there, in almost a sort of serious mood. Not that he is ever in a serious mood, I don't think. And if you know Andrew London, you'll know that he's incredibly clever at producing funny songs, and he can pick on various subjects. And if you, lots of stuff on.

internet if you go on there and just put Andrew London. And if you go for some of his comedy tracks, things like Donnie's Bar, when, if you remember, when Donald Trump suggested that, if you might be able to cure COVID by drinking disinfectants and stuff, and Andrew came up with it, Donnie's Barn. Lots of tracks like that. Very, very clever indeed. So if you get the chance, do try and find them. I may have nothing on the entertainment front to tell you, but I would like to do my usual feature of highlighting the shortages at the local food bank, so that if you're in town and you're in New World or Pack and Save, and if you want to add a few items to your shopping trolley as you push it around and then put them into the collecting box after the checkout for the food bank, then the sorts of things that they're looking for are typically tinned soup, pasta sauce, tinned veggies, cooking oil, UHT milk, meal sauces, gravies and stock like that, and things like crackers, muesli bars, tinned fruit, lentils, chickpeas, tomato sauce, tinned fish. And don't forget, on the sort of more hygiene side, there's hand wash, laundry liquid, shampoo, conditioner, dishwasher liquid, cleaning products, size 5 and 6 nappies, dry cat food, deodorant, baby wipes, these sort of things, laundry powder, toothbrushes, toothpaste. But it always seemed to be looking for toothbrushes and toothpaste and body wash. So, and I, as I've said before, if you go pop somewhere like, dare I say, Bin Inn, is that, but anyway, I will say Bin Inn, in Paraparaumu here on the Kapiti Coast, where you can buy things like shampoo, conditioner, dishwasher liquid and that in bulk. If you buy it in bulk from there and donate it to the food bank, they will break it down into smaller containers to hand out to people. So they, if you buy a big economy shampoo or something, then that will be split down into smaller containers to pass on to people. So there we are. So don't forget, the local food bank, or you can always go find them on the online and donate some money. Back to the songbook. Well, it's only 1968, so we're not going back an awful long time on this one, but it's This Guy's in Love with You by Burt Bacharach, and I found this rather slightly different version by Herb Alpert and his Tijuana Brass.

And so to the International Express, my first track here. Here for a beer, just order at the Bard. Some of these things, they make you cringe, don't they? Anyway, it'll all make sense in a moment. Sort of sense. Shakespeare fans can now enjoy an authentic taste of the Bard as the Globe Theatre is offering beers inspired by the Elizabethan age. The world-famous theatre on London's South Bank has started selling two tipples similar to those that would have been drunk by the playwright himself. The 8% barrel-aged Braggot, Braggot, is a medieval honey ale produced by Hive Mind, which is based in the Wye Valley and usually produces mead. Its makers say, before modern beer there was Braggot, a historic fusion of honey and grain fermented together and aged in oak casks. And they describe it as light and medium dry, with layers of toasted oak, a subtle smokiness and a delicate honeyed aroma. However, at, well, £6.50 for a small beer, the same sort of thing as you get in a typical bottle here, through what, 375 millilitres, which is $13 for one of those, it's likely a tad pricier than the drinks that Shakespeare would have enjoyed, and bearing in mind that drinks are pretty expensive here in New Zealand. The Globe is also selling a 7% Shakespearean porter called Big Smoke. And that costs £5 for the same size bottle, so $10. That's pretty much on a par with what we're paying here, isn't it? Listing says, Big Smoke is a take on a historic London porter inspired by a beekeeper's trusty hive smoker. Our porter is dark and smoky, smooth, oozing with honey notes. The beer is brewed using honey from our partner, Hive Mind's bees, and is paired with a rich dark malt smoked over beechwood. Well, if you're in the UK, you can order these beers online to Destino. It'd be interesting to try them, wouldn't it? That would be rather nice. And the fact that they're making them from a fusion of honey and grain. If you've been to a, you know, an old house, a mansion house in the UK, if you're a member of the National Trust, or if you're on holiday over there and you go to these National Trust houses, you'll often find that in the stable block that there was always a brewery, because beer was brewed a lot more in those days and drunk a lot more by farm workers and people like that. And I don't know, but I'm just wondering if that this is more that the sort of thing they probably did there. You know, the honey and grain sounds pretty likely on a large country estate. So there we are. That's Shakespeare's beer. Next track, you'll be familiar with this one because it was a bit of a hit record, if I seem to remember, in its time. But it's from 1966, so again, it's not ever so old. Something Stupid by Carson Parks, and it's Something Stupid. And if you remember, Nancy and Frank Sinatra produced this, and here it is.

fabulous actress Judi Dench, or should I say Dame Judi Dench, is to be immortalised in the West End, and a theatre is going to be renamed in her name. The Shaftesbury Theatre will be renamed next year to honour the legendary actress, famed for her decades of work on stage and in film. Dame Judi, 91, said, "The Shaftesbury Theatre has always held a special place in my heart. To have this beautiful theatre renamed after me is truly overwhelming. Live theatre continues to be so important as a way of telling stories and entertaining audiences. Something that I've aimed to do all my working life." Well, the Shaftesbury is a Grade 2 listed structure built in 1911. I think it's a great idea, but I do think it's a bit of a shame because the Shaft, don't you think, has a nice ring to it, the Shaftesbury Theatre? It just sort of, to me, it's just so London theatre through and through. But anyway, I'm all for Dame Judi Dench being immortalised like this. And as it happens, my next track is going to be Send in the Clowns from Stephen Sondheim's A Little Night Music. And he wrote this in 1973. And if you've ever been to see it, Judi Dench, in fact, played it for quite a long time in London, played a part in there. And it's one of these strange songs that she sort of sings, it sort of acts it. So I've chosen it. Lots of people have recorded this. It's a beautiful, sort of unusual song. But I've got the Judi Dench version of it here. So here she is with Send in the Clowns.

And where are the clowns? There ought to be clowns. Don't bother.

The great Judi Dench there with a rather sad tongue, but we saw her at live theatre with that in London many, many years ago now, but fantastic. Now, if you see people walking around without any arms and legs, you can bet your life that they're pet owners, and as insurance costs go up, and it says pet insurance ramps up. Pet owners are trapped by lifetime insurance policies that become vastly more expensive once their animals fall ill. Yes, I think we know about this. We've tried pet insurance in the past with our dogs, but we haven't kept it up for very long because you just think this is ridiculous. A probe into financial ombudsman service rulings found many owners had to keep paying as moving insurers would mean existing illnesses or conditions were not covered. Yes, of course, that old catch, isn't it? One Royal and Sun Alliance's customers' annual premium for their dog rocketed from £2,500 to £3,600. Well, if you work it out, it's $5,000 to what? Just over $7,000, despite making claims worth little more than £100, $200. A Petsure, that's another company, customer with a young dog was shocked when her quoted annual premium shot from £397 to £839, despite only making two minor claims. The Association of British Insurers said it paid out a record £1.23 billion in pet insurance claims in 2024. Wow. Well, our experience was, as far as I can remember, that you

always end up with a whacking excess. And boy, you have to spend a lot of money on operations or something before you ever get around to the chance of claiming something back, something meaningful back from the insurance people. And I know it can be very expensive and it's very painful.

83,000 people in Croke Park for the game. And there was a bit of banter afterwards between Donald Cusick, who's a pundit at RTE, and Joe Canning, both former All-Ireland winners. Cusick has won 3 in goal, and Canning has won 1, lost quite a few. And Canning made a reference about all the trains in Cork being booked for the 19th of July, and booked out for months because, or weeks. Anyways, Cork people were so sure they were going to be in the final. And even a soccer team down in Cork withdrew from FAI Cup next round match with Bohemians, saying that they had plans to do something else on the 19th. So a bit of banter between Cusick and Canning. Cusick didn't take it too well and fired back at Joe Canning, asking how many All-Irelands he'd won. He's taken a lot of criticism from people on social media over that. So that was Saturday, 83,000. Not quite as full sellout on Sunday. I think there was about 65,000. Limerick against Clare, and again Clare hammered by Limerick early in the year in Cusick Park. They were given no chance, and they had the game pretty much in the palm of their hand till about 3 minutes to go. Limerick fought back, won a ball pretty much in their own, close to their own goal line, and made it up the field and scored a goal. So heartbreak for Clare, losing by 2 points, 121-119. So it's Limerick against Galway in the All-Ireland final, a repeat of the 2018 final. But more importantly, the one, Limerick won that one by a point. But back to my first All-Ireland final, 1980, Galway beat Limerick. That was the first time since 1927, the one in All-Ireland final. The captain that Galway team was Joe Connolly. And I might be having a chat to Joe on the programme next week to preview the All-Ireland hurling final. This weekend, it's the chance of the footballers. Both games sold out. First of all, you have Louth against Mayo on Saturday. And either way, that's 50-50. And then Kerry against Dublin on Sunday. And Kerry are favourites to win that. But as we saw, anything can happen, like we did in the hurling last weekend. So, and if you want to watch the All-Ireland semi-finals this weekend and finals over the next 2 weeks, GA Plus have brought out a special package. So go on to gaplus.ie. And you can get that package there. Right, enough chat. Let's move with the Pogues. Misty morning, Albert Bridge.

Hogue's there on Listening Morning, Albert Bridge, and I didn't hear the interview, but I heard it being previewed. One of the members of the Pogue who was here recently was being interviewed on RT Radio during the week, and he was just talking about the big renaissance in Pogue's music. Of course, the main man, Shane McGowan, died about 3 years ago, but as we saw here in that tour around New Zealand, huge crowds at the game. You're listening to Ireland Calling, brought to you with the support of the Hugh Green Group. Let's have a look at some of the other papers. The Irish Independent, woman found dead in a house in Killarney, Galway investigates. I see literally breaking news now. United States launches a series of powerful strikes on Iran. Right at the moment, of course, Trump is over in Turkey for a NATO summit. He blasted the NATO members for not supporting his war in Iran. He said the war was over 3 weeks ago. And now here we go. It's all happening again. So it's a curious situation at the moment. And I say in England, that Reform Party candidate or leader, Nigel Farage, has resigned to trigger a by-election that he'll be nobody else would be contesting against him over allegations of taken money from corrupt people. So that's making news. World Cup still getting lots of coverage in Ireland. As I said, a huge welcome for the Shamrock Rovers captain, Roberto Pico Lopez, who played for Cape Verde in the game, the World Cup, and they almost beat Argentina. And I didn't see the game this morning, but the same thing happened with the Egypt 2-0 up, and Argentina came back and won at the last minute. So disappointment, but the England bandwagon rolls on. So we'll just see England with four players with Irish passports, how they will go over the next 10 days. They've got the big game this weekend against Norway, and I'm sure they'll be confident that they can win that game. Let's continue. Get a few more songs in before the end of the programme. This is CMAT, and I don't really care for you.

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Looking at the front of the Irish Times website there, this picture of Messi being thrown there by his players. Lionel Messi produces his greatest moment in the World Cup. So let's watch the highlights of that game. Sadly, that story I mentioned earlier, a man, 72, charged with the wife, murder of his wife in Port Leash. He rang the police in Sunday and said he did something terrible. Very, very sad. What else is happening? The greatest gift to leave your family, a lump sum to pay off inheritance tax. And again, that Farage story getting big news. U2 release a new single, Street of Dreams. A buzzy number clearly made up for radio airplay. We play that on the programme next week. That's just breaking news. Met Air and forecasting heat wave conditions across Ireland from Wednesday. Patrick Keely to return the Late Late Show in a new 3-year deal. So a lot of people thought the Late Late Show was gone by its use-by date. But RTE obviously have other ideas, and Keely back again for another 3 years. There are some of the major stories. There was a result of a trial into the murder of Miriam McKee in Belfast last week, but the three men that were brought before the courts were cleared of murder as a result of not enough evidence. But her sister's really disappointed that so many people in Derry that were there to witness that. It was Holy Thursday night about 5 years ago, haven't come forward. And, you know, it's like that movie many of you might have seen called Say Nothing. That same stuff continues over there. And I see here, what else is the Worktone singer Brian Warfield settled an RTE defamation action with over, he was on the Joe Duffy programme. And this is when they were up, very popular with that song, Up the Ra, Ooh Ah, Up the Ra. And Joe Duffy accused him of glorifying slaughter and talking guff on the radio program. So Warfield took a defamation case against RTE. Not allowed to say how much he got, but he said he's settled it. And there's a play coming on about the Worktones and their music. And he has asked Joe and his wife to come along. Not sure Joe will come there. And finally, just on sport, the Scottish Open is on this weekend, the Open golf tournament. Then the following week, Shane Lowry changed his caddy a few weeks ago and back to an older caddy. Didn't seem to work. And then I had no worries about Shane. Paul McGinley rejects idea Lowry can handle pressure. He's had a few games this year that he certainly could have closed out and didn't.

Right, let's take another piece of music and then I'll come back and look another chime here. I'll wrap up for another week. This time we're going to go with Paddy Riley and one of his hits back in the 80s, Flight of Earls.

Paddy Riley there in Flight of Errors. Of course, Paddy was a member of the Dubliners for many years. And we also remember our good friend Tom Gilmer, regular listener to Ireland Calling, who wrote Paddy's life story and published it a few weeks ago. And of course, there was big publicity on the weekend for Taylor Swift's Travis Kelce's wedding. I think there was one story breaking that the outfits they wore was designed by a dairyman, but of course, no picture has come out. And then there was a lovely documentary in RTE the other night. Maybe it's on that player if you have a look, all about Father Flanagan. Father Flanagan grew up in Ballymoe, about 8 or 9 miles away from where I was. And he went to America and set up an orphanage called Boys Town. And he was basically back in 1938, I think, was when he set up this. It was after the Depression. And he was criticised because he brought in people from every religion and every colour and creed. And but a wonderful tribute paid to him with a documentary on RTE the other night. It's called Heart of a Servant. It might be on YouTube if you Google it. Right, I'm looking around here. It's time for me to pack up and get ready to sail away for another week. I have to believe we're well into the middle of, well, we'll be into the middle of July this day week today. 8th of July, recording this on a beautiful, fine but cool day here in Auckland. Thanks again to the Hugh Green Group for their continued support, and thanks to you, the listeners, for tuning in tonight. I'll be back again next week. We'll go out with a song that hopefully will be sung in Croke Park on Sunday week after the All Ireland final. Daniel O'Donnell singing Galway Bay, and if we have time, we might have a bit of Pucker Bulla to end the show for this week.

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2: 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I'm Phil Gray. Thank you for being here for episode 734 of Retrospect 60s Garage Punk Show. Tonight, all obscure 60s garage. It's my aim to play nothing that you know. So if you want to discover the most obscure underground 60s garage rock, garage punk, freak beat and psychedelia, this is the show for you. We're kicking it off with the Status Quo. Ah, I hear you saying, I know Status Quo. This is the Status Quo from Phoenix, Arizona. Formed quite some time before the English band formed, and they were formed by Camelback High School and Central High School students in Phoenix. This is a July 1966 45. This is the A-side, They All Want to Love Her.

Hi, everybody. It's John Brain here from London, Ontario, Canada. It's been my pleasure to have as my guest here today at the Brain Bunker, Phil Gray, Retrospect's Master of Ceremonies and all-around great guy. Thanks for all the great sounds and memories, Phil. You're the man. Retrospect.

It's all obscure 60s garage for this episode of Retrospect. Three tracks out of the States, The Status Quo, They All Want Her Love, followed by Marty Kennedy and the Monarchs. Formed by Marty and Randy Kennedy, brothers from Tucker, Georgia. Marty on lead vocals, Randy on drums. The band was discovered by a producer called Tim McCabe, who produced their single on a label called Love It. Released 1969, Love It Out of Atlanta. Marty Kennedy and the Monarchs with Getting to Know You Better. Thirdly in the set, a band called The Storytellers from Melbourne, New Jersey. Notably, the band included an organist, Danny Federici, who went on to play in some 60s bands with one Bruce Springsteen before becoming a member of the E Street Band. But in The Storytellers from Melbourne, New Jersey, April 1967, 45 on a label called Tristero Records, The Storytellers A-side called Cry With Me. Keep the vibes going. Buy me a coffee or a beer at buymeacoffee.com/Mr. Phil Grey. That's MrPhilGrey. Let's dive back in. We're going to continue with US Garage, but there's plenty of global tracks coming up. Starting this bracket with a band called The Ascendors from Warsaw, New York on Lee Records, just the 145, released in 1966. This is the A-side from The Ascendors, I Won't Be Home.

Another question. I'd like to know what's your attitude toward dancing. You say, preacher, times have changed. I don't see anything wrong with dancing today. Dancing is just as wrong as it's always been. You say, what's wrong with it? It's the front door to adultery. The thing that started on the dance floor is expected to be finished in a parked car or a motel somewhere.

shots, actions, and attitudes are controlled by television. The things they wear, the places they go, the things they do are directly related to television. For example, mother, are you aware of what your child is seeing on Saturday morning cartoons? Have you seen these cartoons? Programs motivated to lead your child into crime, into sex, into murder? Since the advent of TV, the crime rate in some areas has increased 1,000%.

0: 4 obscure 60s garage tracks, 3 out of the States and 1 out of the UK. We started off with the Ascendors out of Warsaw, New York, I Won't Be Home. Then, how's this for a band name? The Guys Who Came Up From Downstairs. Now that is 60s garage, right? They're from Maquoketa, Iowa. They performed with Paul Revere and the Raiders on an ABC TV show called Happening 69. We took the A-side of a 45 released in 1968 on a label called Disc Guys. It's a label out of Burlington, Iowa. The Guys Who Came Up From Downstairs with Growth. Followed by The Chosen Few out of Burlington, Vermont. They were students of St. Michael's College in Vermont, which is the reason why The Chosen Few was sometimes credited as The Chosen Few from St. Michael's. We took the B-side of an April 1967 45 on a label called Takeover. The track is called Get In on Life. Then we wrapped with a track out of the UK, a band you can see up on the Retrospect socials. They are curiously called Hat and Tie. An April 67 release on President Records. Hat and Tie had a couple of singles, one in 66 called California Jazz Club USA, but we went with their 1967 45, Bread to Spend, although we had the B-side, called Finding It Rough. Hat and Tie were Chris Thomas and Patrick Campbell Lyons, who became known for part of the core duo behind the UK psych pop band called Nirvana. Hat and Tie, Finding It Rough.
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0: Let's head into obscure global garage now, starting off in Spain with a band called Los No.

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1: What's been making headlines across Kapiti and Horowhenua this week? 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

Hello, boys and girls. Welcome back to Children's Storytime. Today we return to The Secret Platform by Eva Obertson. There was always excitement before the opening. In the harbour, the sailors made the three-masted ship ready to sail to the secret cove. Those people who wanted to leave the island started their packing and said their goodbyes, and rest houses were prepared for those who would come the other way. It was now that homesickness began to attack Lily and Violet and Rose. Homesickness is a terrible thing. Children at boarding school sometimes feel as though they're going to die of it. It doesn't matter what your home is like, it's that it's yours that matters. Lily and Violet loved the island and they adored the prince. But now they began to remember the life they had led as little girls in the shabby streets of North London. "Do you remember the bingo halls?" asked Lily, "or the shouting from inside when someone won?" "And Saturday night at the Odeon with a bag of crisps," said Violet. "The clang of the fruit machines in Paddy's parlour," said Rose. They went on like this for days, quite forgetting how unhappy they had been as children, teased at school

never seeing a clean blade of grass and beaten by their father. So unhappy that they're taken to playing in King's Cross Station and been there when the door opened in the gump and couldn't go through it fast enough. "I know we can't go up there," said Lily, "not with the prince to look after, but maybe their majesties would let us sail with the ship and just look at the dear old country." So they asked the queen if they could take the baby prince on the ship and wait with him in the secret cove. And the queen said no. The thought of being parted from her baby made her stomach crunch up so badly that she felt quite sick. It was because she minded so much that she began to change her mind. Was she being one of those awful, drooling mothers who smother children instead of letting them grow up free and unafraid? She spoke to the king, hoping he would forbid his son to go, but he said, "Well, dear, it's true that adventures are good for people, even when they are very young. Adventures can get into a person's blood, even if he doesn't remember having them. And surely you trust the nurses." Well, she did, of course, and she trusted the sailors who manned the ship. And sea air, as everybody knows, is terribly good for the lungs. So she agreed and had a little weep in her room, and the nurses took the baby aboard in his hand-woven rush basket with its lace-edged hood and settled him down for the voyage. Just before the ship was due to sail, the queen rushed out of the palace, her face as white as chalk, and said, "No, no, bring him back. I don't want him to go." But when she reached the harbour, she was too late. The ship was just a speck in the distance, and only the gulls echoed her tragic voice. Chapter 2. Mrs. Trottle was rich. She was so rich that she had 11 winter coats and 5 diamond necklaces, and her bath had golden taps. Mr. Trottle, her husband, was a banker and spent his days lending money to people who already had too much of it and refusing to lend it to people who needed it. The house the Trottles lived in was in the best part of London, beside a beautiful park and not far from Buckingham Palace. It had an ordinary address, but the tradesmen called it Trottle Towers because of the spiky railings that surrounded it and the statues in the garden and the flagpole. Although Lorena Trottle was perfectly strong and well, and Landon Trottle kept fit by hiring a man to pummel him in his private gym, the Trottles had no less than 5 servants to wait on them, a butler, a cook, a chauffeur, a housemaid, and a gardener. They had 3 cats and 7 portable telephones, which Mr. Trottle sat on sometimes by mistake, and a hunting lodge in Scotland, where he went to shoot deer, and a beach house in the south of France with a flat roof on which Mrs. Trottle lay with nothing on so as to get a suntan, which was not a pleasant sight. But there was one thing they didn't have. They didn't have a baby. As the years passed and no baby came along, Mrs. Trottle got angrier and angrier. She glared at people pushing prams. She snorted when babies appeared on television googling and advertising disposable nappies. Even puppies and kittens annoyed her. Then, after nearly 10 years of marriage, she decided to go and adopt a baby. First, though, she went to see the woman who had looked after her when she was small. Nanny Brown was getting on in years. She was a tiny, grumpy person who soaked her false teeth in brandy and never got into bed without looking to see if there was a burglar hiding underneath. But she knew everything there was to know about babies. "You'd better come with me," Mrs. Trottle said, "and I want that old doll of mine." So Nanny Brown went to fetch the doll, which was one of the large old-fashioned ones with eyes that click open and shut, and lace dresses and cold china arms and legs. And on a fine day towards the end of June, the chauffeur drove Mrs. Trottle to an orphanage in the north of England, and beside her in the Rolls Royce

sat Nanny Brown, looking like a cross old bird and holding the china doll in her lap. They reached the orphanage. Mrs. Trottle swept in. "I have come to choose a baby," she said. "I'm prepared to take either a boy or a girl, but it must be healthy, of course, and not more than 3 months old, and I'd prefer it to have fair hair." Matron looked at her. "I'm afraid we don't have any babies for adoption," she said. "There's a waiting list." "A waiting list?" Mrs. Trottle's bosom swelled so much that it looked as if it was going to take off into space. "My good woman, do you know who I am? I am Lorena Trottle. My husband is the head of Trottle and Blatherspoon, the biggest merchant bank in the city, and his salary is £500,000 a year." Matron said she was glad to hear it. "Anyone lucky enough to become a Trottle would be brought up like a prince," Mrs. Trottle went on. "And this doll, which I have brought for the baby, is a real antique. I have been offered a very large sum of money for it. This doll is priceless." Matron nodded and said she was sure Mrs. Trottle was right, but she had no babies for adoption, and that was her last word. The journey back to London was not a pleasant one. Mrs. Trottle ranted and raved. Nanny Brown sat huddled up with the doll in her lap. The chauffeur drove steadily southwards. Then just as they were coming into London, the engine began to make a nasty, clunking noise. "Oh no, this is too much," raged Mrs. Trottle. "I will not allow you to break down in these disgusting, squalid streets." They were close to King's Cross Station, and it was 11 o'clock at night. But the clunking noise grew worse. "I'm afraid I'll have to stop at this garage, madam," said the chauffeur. They drew up by one of the petrol pumps. The chauffeur got out to look for a mechanic. Mrs. Trottle, in the back seat, went on ranting and raving. Then she grew quiet. On a bench between the garage and a fish and chip shop sat a woman whose frizzy red hair and long nose caught the lamplight. She was wearing the uniform of a nursery nurse, and beside her was a baby's basket. A basket most finely woven out of rushes, whose deep hood sheltered whoever lay within. The chauffeur returned with a mechanic and began to rev the engine. Exhaust fumes from the huge car drifted towards the bench where the red-haired woman sat holding on to the handle of the basket. Her head nodded, but she jerked herself awake. The chauffeur revved even harder, and another cloud of poisonous gas rolled towards the bench. The nurse's head nodded once more. "Give me the doll," ordered Lorena Trottle, and got out of the car. For 8 days, the nurses had waited on the ship as it anchored off the secret cove. They had sung to the prince and rocked him and held him up to see the seabirds and the cliffs of their homeland. They had taken him ashore while they paddled and gathered shells, and they had welcomed the people who came through the gump as they arrived in the mouth of the cave. Travelling through the gump takes only a moment. The suction currents and strange breezes that are stored up there during 9 long years have their own laws and can form themselves into wind baskets into which people can step and be swished up or down in an instant. It is a delightful way to travel, but can be muddling for those not used to it, and the nurses made themselves useful helping the newcomers onto the ship. Then, on the 9th day, something different came through the tunnel. And that something was a smell. The nurses were right by the entrance in the cliff when it came to them, and as they sniffed it up, their eyes filled with tears. "Oh, Lily," said poor Violet, and her nose quivered. "Oh, Rose," said poor Lily, and clutched her sister. It was the smell of their childhood, the smell of fish and chips. Every Saturday night, their parents had sent them out for 5 packets, and they'd carried them back, warm as puppies, through the lamp-lit streets. "Do you remember the batter, or sizzled in gold?" asked Lily.

in the soft whiteness when you got through to the fish," said Violet. "The way the chips went soggy when you doused them with vinegar," said Rose. And as they stood there, they thought they would die if they didn't just once more taste the glory that was fish and chips. "We can't go," said Lily, who was the careful one. "You know we can't." "Why can't we?" asked Rose. "We'd be out there in a minute. It's a good 2 hours still before the closing." "What about the prince? There's no way we can leave him," said Lily. "No, of course we can't," said Violet. "We'll take him. You love going in a swisherette, won't you, my poppet?" And indeed, the prince crowed and smiled and looked as though he would like nothing better. Well, to cut a long story short, the three sisters made their way to the mouth of the cave, climbed into a wind basket, and in no time at all found themselves in King's Cross Station. Smells are odd things. They follow you about when you're not thinking about them, but when you put your nose to where they ought to be, they aren't there. The nurses wandered around the shabby streets, and to be honest, they were wishing they hadn't come. The pavements were dirty. Passing cars splattered them with mud, and the Odeon cinema, where they'd seen such lovely films, had been turned into a bowling alley. Then suddenly, there it was again. The smell. Stronger than ever, and now, beside an all-night garage, they saw a shop blazing with light, and in the window a sign saying, "Frying now." The nurses hurried forward. Then they stopped. "We can't take the prince into a common fish and chip shop," said Lily. "It wouldn't be proper." The others agreed. Some of the people queuing inside looked distinctly rough. "Look, you wait over there on the bench with the baby," said Rose. She was half an hour older than the others and often took the lead. "Violet and I'll go in and get three packets. We're only a couple of streets away from the station. There's plenty of time." So Lily went to sit on the bench and Rose and Violet went to join the queue. Of course, when they reached the counter, the cod had run out. Something always runs out when it's your turn. But the man went to fetch some more, and there was nothing to worry about. They had 3/4 of an hour before the closing of the gump, and they were only 10 minutes' walk from the station. Lily, waiting on the bench, saw the big Rolls-Royce draw up at the garage, saw the chauffeur get out, and a woman with a wobbly, piled-up hair open the window and let out a stream of complaints. Then the chauffeur came back and started to rev up. "Oh dear, I do feel funny," thought Lily, and held on tight to the handle of the basket. Her head fell forward and she jerked herself awake. Another cloud of fumes rolled towards her, and once more she blacked out, but only for a moment. Almost at once she came around, and all was well. The big car had gone, the basket was beside her, and now her sisters came out with 3 packets wrapped in newspaper. The smell was marvellous, and a greasy ooze had come up on the face of the Prime Minister, just the way she remembered it. Thoroughly pleased with themselves, the nurses hurried through the dark streets, reached platform 13, and entered the cloakroom. Only when they were safe in the tunnel did they unpack the steaming fish and chips. "Let's just give him one chip to suck," suggested Violet. But Lily, who was the fussy one, said, "No, the prince only had healthy food, never anything salty or fried." "He's sleeping so sound," she said fondly. She bent over the cot, peered under the hood, unwound the embroidered blanket, the lazy shawl. Then she began to scream. Instead of the warm, living, breathing baby, there lay a cold and lifeless doll. And the wall of the gentleman's cloakroom was moving. Moving. It was almost back in position. Weeping, clawing, howling, the nurses tried to hold it back,

too late. The gump was closed, and no power on earth could open it again before the time was up. But in Nanny Brown's little flat, Mrs. Trottle stood looking down at the stolen baby with triumph in her eyes. "Do you know what I'm going to do?" she said. Nanny Brown shook her head. "I'm going to go right away from here with the baby to Switzerland for a whole year, and when I come back, I'm going to pretend that I had him over there, that it's my very own baby. Not adopted, but mine. No one will guess. It's such a little baby. My husband won't guess either if I stay away. He's so busy with the bank, he won't notice." Nanny Brown looked at her, thunderstruck. "You'll never get away with it, Miss Lorena. Never." "Oh, yes, I will. I'm going to bring him back as my own little darling babykins. Aren't I, my poppet? I'm going to call him Raymond. Raymond Trottle. That sounds good, doesn't it? He's going to grow up like a little prince, and no one will be sorry for me or sneer at me because they'll think he's properly mine. I'll sack all the servants and get some new ones so they can't tell tales, and when I come back, it'll be with my teeny, weeny Raymond in my arms." "You can't do it," said Nanny Brown obstinately. "It's wicked." "Oh, yes, I can. And you're going to give up your flat and come with me because I'm going to change his nappies. And if you don't, I'll go to the police and tell them it was you that stole the baby." "You wouldn't," gasped Nanny Brown. But she knew perfectly well that Mrs. Trottle would. When she was a little girl, Lorena Trottle had tipped 5 live goldfish onto the carpet and watched them flap themselves to death because her mother had told her to clean out their bowl, and she was capable of anything. But it wasn't just fear that made Nanny Brown go with Mrs. Trottle to Switzerland. It was the baby, with his milky breath and the big eyes, which he now opened to look about him, and the funny little whistling noise he made. She wasn't a particularly nice woman, but she loved babies, and she knew that Lorena Trottle was as fit to look after a young baby as a baboon. Actually, a lot less fit, because baboons, as it happens, make excellent mothers. So, Mrs. Trottle went away to Switzerland, and over the island a kind of darkness fell. The queen all but died of grief. The king went about his work like a man twice his age. The people mourned. The mermaids wept on their rocks, and the schoolchildren made a gigantic calendar showing the number of days which had to pass before the gump opened once more and the prince could be brought back. But of all this, the boy called Raymond Huntington Trottle knew nothing at all. Chapter 3. Odge Gribble was a hag. She was a very young one, and a disappointment to her parents. The Gribbles lived in the north of the island and came from a long line of frightful and monstrous women who flapped and shrieked about, giving nightmares to people who had been wicked or making newts come out of the mouths of anyone who told a lie. Odge's older sister had a fingernail so long that you could dig the garden with it. The next girl had black hairs like piano wires coming out of her ears. The third had stripy feet and so on, down to the sixth, who had blue teeth and a wart the size of a saucer on her chin. Then came Odge. There was great excitement before she was born, because Mrs. Gribble had herself been a seventh daughter, and now the new baby would be the seventh also, and the seventh daughter of a seventh daughter is supposed to be very special indeed. But when the baby came, everyone fell silent, and a cousin of Mrs. Gribble said, "Oh dear." The baby's fingernails were short. Not one whisker grew out of her ears. Her feet were absolutely ordinary. "She looks just like a small pink splodge," the cousin went on. So Mrs. Gribble decided not to call her new daughter Nokakula or Valpagina and settle.

for Odge, which rhymed with splodge, and hoped that she would improve as she grew older. And up to a point, Odge did get a little more hag-like. She had unequal eyes. The left one was green and the right one was brown, and she had one blue tooth. But it was a molar and right at the back, the kind you only see when you're at the dentist. There was also a bump on one of her feet, which just could have been the beginning of an extra toe, though not a very big one. Nothing is worse than knowing you have failed your parents, but Odge did not whinge or whine. She was a strong-willed little girl with a chin like a prize fighter's and long black hair, which she drew like a curtain when she didn't want to speak to anyone, and she was very independent. What she liked best was to wander along the seashore, making friends with the mismakers and picking up the treasures that she found there. It was on one of these lonely walks that she came across the nurse's cave. It was a big, dark cave with water dripping from the walls, and the noise that came from it made Odge's blood run cold. Dreadful moans, frightful wails, shuddering sobs. She stopped to listen, and after a while she heard that the wails had words to them, and that there seemed to be not one wailing voice, but three. "Oh," she heard, "oh, oh, I shall never forgive myself, never, never, never," wailed the second voice. "I deserve to die," moaned a third. Odge crossed the sandy bay and entered the cave. Three women were sitting there, dressed in the uniform of nursery nurses. Their hair was plastered with ashes, their faces were smeared with mud, and as they wailed and rocked, they speared pieces of completely burnt toast from a smouldering fire and put them into their mouths. "What's the matter?" asked Odge. "What's the matter?" said the first woman. Odge could see that she had red hair beneath the ashes and a long, freckled nose. "What's the matter?" repeated the second one, who looked so like the first that Odge realised that she had to be her sister. "How is it that you don't know about our sorrow and our guilt?" said the third, and she too was so alike that Odge knew they must be triplets. Then Odge remembered who they were. The tragedy had happened before she was born, but even now the island was still in mourning. "Are you the nurses who took the prince up there and allowed him to be stolen?" "We are," said one of the women. She turned furiously to her sister. "The toast is not burnt enough. Lily, go and burn it some more." Then Odge heard how they had lived in the cave ever since that dreadful day so as to punish themselves. How they ate only food that was burnt or mouldy, or so stale that it hurt their teeth, and never anything they were fond of, like bananas. How they never cleaned their teeth or washed so that fleas could jump into their clothes and bite them, and always chose the sharpest stones to sleep on so that they woke up sore and bruised. "What happened to the prince after he was stolen?" asked Odge. She was much more interested in the stolen baby than in how bruised the nurses were or how disgusting their food was. "He was snatched by an evil woman named Mrs. Trottle and taken to her house." "How do you know that?" asked Odge, "if the door in the gump was closed. Hags do not start school till they're 8 years old, so she still had a lot to learn." "There are those who can pass through the gump even when it is shut, and they told us." "Ghosts, do you mean?" Violet nodded. "My foot feels comfortable," she grumbled. "I must go and dip it in the icy water and turn my toes blue." "What did she do with him, with the baby?" "She pretended he was her own son. He lives with her now. She has called him Raymond Trottle." "Raymond Trottle?" repeated Odge. It seemed an unlikely name for a prince. "And he's still living there and going to school and everything. He doesn't know who he is." "That's right," said Rose, poking a stick into her ear so as to try and draw blood. "But in 2 years from now the gump will open and the rescuers will go and bring him back, and then we will stop wailing and eating burnt toast
and our feet were

0: grow warm, and the sun will shine on our faces. And the Queen will smile again, said Lily. Yes, that will be best of all, when the Queen smiles properly once more. Ot was very thoughtful as she made her way back along the shore, taking care not to step on the toes of the mistmakers who lay basking on the sand. Prince was only 4 months older than she was. How did he feel being Raymond Trottle and living in the middle of London? What would he think when he found out that he wasn't who he thought he was? And who would be chosen to bring him back? The rescuers would be famous. They would go down in history. Ah, I wish I could go, thought Odge, nudging her blue tooth with her tongue. I wish I could be a rescuer. Did you know that baby would be kidnapped by awful Mrs. Trottle? She sounds monstrous, doesn't she? How on earth can he get back to his real mother? And will Odge be chosen to rescue him? Or maybe Wizard Cornelius? Next time we find out. Till then, happy reading. Goodbye.
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0: 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Today I'm here with Vanessa Di Carvalho, talking to her about her debut novel, The Motherhood. Welcome to the show, Vanessa.
1: Thank you so much for having me.
0: Firstly, congratulations on this book, The Motherhood. It is a really good read, and I'm not even a mum.
1: Oh, thank you.
0: So,
1: I was worried about how people who weren't parents would relate to it. So thank you very much for letting me know that you enjoyed it.
0: Well, I guess before we dive too much into the book, I didn't even think about this now that I've said I'm not a mum, but there are certain characters in there that haven't been able to be mothers, or they're a mother of one and can't have further children. So you do go through these thoughts in your mind because of society, because you're a human. And so there are parts in the book that do actually relate to me, even though I'm not a mother.
1: Yeah.
0: Because there are things that you think of, or things that may have happened in the past that have meant that you couldn't be a mum. So I think you covered, it's a very broad stroke.
1: Oh, thank you. I also, at the very beginning, I dedicate the book to mothers and mother figures. And that was for multiple reasons. But one of them is, you know, there are people who have not, like, they're not related to our children, and yet they treat our children as their own. And there's definitely a parental figure in that. And so I think it's possible to feel that love with a child that isn't your own. And I guess in that sense as well, I am a mom to an adopted child and still love her as much as my biological children. So I think it can, parental love can look different and feel different.
0: Yeah.
1: Yeah.
0: Oh, that's really lovely. You explore that too in the book.
1: Yeah.
0: So I'm gathering there's a lot of real life that's gone on with you, and then it's made its way into the book. Give us some of the background of you, because your accent is obviously not Kiwi just yet. So give us an idea of where you're from. I know you live here in Aotearoa, but you're originally from Canada.
1: Yes, that's correct. So I grew up in Canada, in Montreal specifically, which is a very bilingual and multicultural city, but bilingual French and English. And then I just had a fascination with living abroad. And so as soon as I got my Bachelor of Education, I left and I went overseas, taught in Germany for 2 years, met my husband, and then we've kind of been teaching overseas for a while, and then moved here in 2021. So we've been here ever since.
0: Wow. Is your husband a Kiwi? Is that the connection?
1: He is. Yeah. Yeah.
0: Wow.
1: Yeah.
0: So you met in Germany, but you came back here. That's really fascinating.
1: Yeah.
0: How are you finding New Zealand then? You've been here for a little while.
1: Yes, I love it. It feels like home. I don't want to leave. I've made such a strong community of people around me that I just feel really safe and held here. I love the culture. I've loved learning a bit of Te Reo and learning Maori culture and the history. And this is home.
0: That's really nice to hear. Let's talk about your book. What is the book about?
1: As the title says, it is about motherhood. And it mostly focuses around three mothers, so Safi, Lena, and Violet, who are at different stages in their early motherhood journey. So Safi has her two children and she's done, but she's a working mom and she just struggles to balance all of the different roles that motherhood in life brings. And then we have Lena, who has one child and is longing for more children. And at the same time, their really close friend Violet is embarking on motherhood. So we meet her at the end of her pregnancy. And then she has a bit of a traumatic birth, not in like the textbook way that you would describe it. And she just struggles to bond with her baby after that and eventually gets diagnosed with postnatal depression. So the big question is, can this village that they've built kind of, stay intact through all of these different challenges that they're facing that they didn't necessarily have to face before?
0: Lots of ups and downs in the book, and very real as well. So it explores common but often hidden under the carpet themes.
1: Yes.
0: I know one of the characters, Violet, that you were talking about, strongly influenced though by your own experience of motherhood. Can you talk to me a little bit more about that?
1: So interestingly, I wasn't diagnosed with postnatal depression until after the book was done.
0: I want to ask

0: more about that. Yeah.
1: I do have a history of like depression and anxiety. So I was able to tap into that to, you know, write about Violet. And then, yeah, there was so many things in the writing of this book where life kind of imitated art afterwards. But one of the things was when my daughter, who is now 2.5, but at the time she was 11 months old, and I got diagnosed with postnatal depression. And it was that weird cusp of, because you really only diagnose it for that first year. And because we were at the end of that first year, I didn't quite fit into the maternal mental health system. And so they were kind of trying to figure out where to put me and what support to offer. But in the end, I felt like I was really well looked after that. And then, yeah, I was able to put some of that into it when I did the rewrite before publication. But she wasn't in the, I mean, my personal experience with postnatal depression was not directly in the book in the first couple of drafts.
0: But you certainly knew some of the signs. And when you went back to rewrite that manuscript, did you see some other things that you'd written that were like, oh, hang on a minute, I think I was telling myself some things here?
1: Yes. And I think, so a bit of background with my firstborn, we moved, so he was born here because I was here for about 6 months, and then we moved back to Tanzania. And we moved when he was 3 months, and I think because of that, I may have had postnatal depression with him, but it was missed.
0: Yeah.
1: And it wasn't diagnosed until like over a year later that I did have depression. And I think part of that was because it was COVID and the pandemic. And I think a lot of people struggled with their mental health during that time. But yeah, looking back on it, I'm pretty sure that I had it. It just hadn't been picked up. And I think the move kind of didn't help with that, because, you know, I feel here you have your Plunkett appointments, you have your appointments with the GP and stuff, and, you know, there's a bit more resources. But we moved to Tanzania and I kind of fell in that crack where I wasn't supported in either place.
0: And also those are big life things. If you're moving, especially
1: yes.
0: with a tiny little person,
1: yes.
0: that could be missed because it could be, oh, well, it's a big move. We've had to move overseas. I've got a baby. Of course, it's just all that. So
1: yeah.
0: I want to dive into that a little bit further, but I want to talk about mm-hmm. the other couple of main characters, Safi
1: yes.
0: and Lena. Are they based on anyone you know or observed, or did you just create them?
1: No. So it was really interesting, the idea for this novel. So I signed up to do my Master of Creative Writing just because I was going through a mental health, you know, spin, like just not in a good place. And my husband was like, you need to get out of your head and do something. So I signed up for this master degree. And just after I signed up, I think these three characters came to me when I was in the shower, which was really
0: okay.
1: bizarre. And I just remember rushing out and I was like, you know, my husband had made dinner and I was like, no, I can't. I have this idea. I need to write it down. And so I sat there scribbling some notes about these three characters. And I've always been fascinated by like friendship in novels and TV series and movies. And so like, I think about the friendship in The Sisterhood of the Traveling Pants or Sex and the City. And so I think that kind of came into it a little bit. And so no, they're not specifically like anyone I know. But I do think that all three of them, like there's bits of me in all three of them. So yeah.
0: And do you think as a society we're letting women and children down a little bit by those norms that were expected of us, like parents are expected to do all this on their own?
1: Yes, 100%. I think society has changed in terms of, so that village, everyone talks about that village, you know, and way back when you grew up with your family and there were lots of people you could rely on, and now we're living away from our families. So that was an important idea to explore in the novel. So Safi, Lena and Violet create their own village. Yeah, because I think a lot of people are like, I don't know how to find my village. So they've created their own. And I also think in terms of like Violet, who struggles to connect with her newborn, I think quite a few parents go through that and we don't talk about it enough. You know, there's that huge pressure of you have to enjoy every moment. And a lot of parents that I talk to don't feel that way. Sure, there are moments that we enjoy, but there are moments that are really hard and we just want to break from parenting. And I think we need to be a bit more accepting of that and hold space for that and find ways to support parents who feel that, to not make it worse, right? I don't want part of

0: I wrote this book was because I wanted mothers especially to feel seen and to know that they're not alone in some of these struggles, that they're actually quite common if we are honest and talk about them.
1: It's very true, and you talk about it so well in the book. And it also explores the reality that motherhood isn't always what you've expected. You personally dismantled the idealized perfect mother. Why was that so important for you to get that out on the page?
0: Again, I think there's just so much online of, what the perfect mother looks like. And I definitely fell into that trap of seeing pages on Instagram and you're like, oh my gosh, this mom is doing it all and she looks amazing. And, her food, like that she's cooking looks amazing. Her kids are like, everything is perfect. And I wasn't living up to that. And I don't think I'm the only one in feeling that way. So it was really important for me to make mothers that are relatable, and just kind of explore the everyday motherhood. You rush out of the door, to get your kids to school on time. And, your toddler's like, no, I want to wear these gum boots. I have to wear, even though it's not appropriate, but I want to wear these gum boots. Or, the house being messy and, trying to go to the bathroom, but you can't. Your child follows you to the bathroom all the time. So there's real moments that I think are quite common. Because online, it's just easy to drown in, motherhood perfection and feel bad about yourself because you don't live up to that.
1: Even though a lot of that is probably staged.
0: Yes. Yeah. Yeah. I think so.
1: It's not even real. I'm sure it's not
0: Yeah.
1: real. How vital do you think then that face-to-face friendships and catch-ups are way better for your mental health than scrolling on a screen and looking at these supposed perfect mums?
0: Yeah, I think they're so important. When I got diagnosed with postnatal depression, with my now toddler, we had a lot of sickness going on, so I felt like we didn't have any 2 weeks that were the same, and I was home a lot, and I think that contributed to it, because I go to play center. That's my village. Those are my friends. And I wasn't able to go. And I remember someone telling me, like, oh, it's just play center. It's not that big of a deal. But for me, I'm like, I go to play center for my mental health because I get to see my friends. And yeah, that's been so important for me. And I know my friends that are there also feel like something would be lacking in their lives if they didn't have that connection to other moms. And we all get it. So there's some days where you just walk in and you can see the look on that person's face, like, oh, it's been one of those mornings. Sit down, I'll make you a coffee, like, let me hold your baby. That kind of thing. And yeah, so when that got taken away because I always had to be home with, sick children, I really felt it. I felt quite isolated.
1: And there's something to be said for going into a space where you don't, like you just said, you just see the look on someone's face. Half of the dialogue does not need to be said. You already are there for that person.
0: Yes. Yeah, absolutely. And I feel quite lucky because the center where we've ended up is exactly that. Like sometimes there's just no words needed. And another mom will just be like, all right, let me take your kid to the bathroom to wash their hands because they'll listen to me and not to you kind of thing. And I really feel like we have a good support network at that one. Yeah.
1: You weave storytelling in with great messages in the book. Is the hope that you have destigmatized postnatal depression a little bit, and that maybe someone reading this can empathize and maybe help out someone else in need?
0: I really hope so. Again, like I had my village when going through it, my in-laws, my friends, some of them were bringing meals, some were looking after the kids. And so it really gave me that time to heal. And I kind of wish that for everyone. It's such a lonely time and it can be filled with so much shame. Like you feel like you've done something wrong, but you haven't. You haven't. And so yeah, I just wish that everyone going through that can be a bit more gentle to themselves. If anyone recognizes someone else going through them, that they can think about ways, like hands-on ways that they can help, to just, yeah, pull this person through it, support them, that kind of thing.
1: So you mentioned about help that I wanted to dig in a little bit more. How easy do you think it is for mums to get help? You fell through the cracks a bit because you're at a particular timeline.

0: Do you think there's barriers out there? Are there barriers out there for mums? Or do you think it's good?
1: No, I think it depends on a lot of things. It depends on where you're living and what services are available. So with my daughter, and when I got diagnosed, there was an amazing service called Mums for Mums, and they hired volunteers that would come in and stay with her for 2 hours twice a week so that I just had that time to do what I needed for myself. But funding's been cut, so that service is hard to come by. You know, and I think services like that are just so essential. You know, in some areas that are a bit more rural, I guess, wouldn't have the same kind of support like that. And I think we just need to look at the realities of parenthood today. A lot of us are not living with our families or don't necessarily have the best relationships with our families. So how else can we access support? How can we make those villages, whether it is through things like play center and play groups? Kindy was really helpful with us as well when I was going, like I only signed my kids up to Kindy so that I could work on my master's. And they were just so amazing with my children. I knew that they were being well cared for and looked after. But again, there's a certain financial privilege in that as well. And I don't think there should be. I think we need to find a way to make sure parents are supported, you know, mentally, financially, all of that, so that they're getting the support that they need. Because parenting is hard. It's so hard. Yeah.
0: Oh, boy. You mentioned that you had the children in having care while you were doing your master's. So when you were doing that, the writing, did you enjoy it? Did you think, oh, yes, this is great. This is just for me.
1: I did. So I've been writing for ages. And I actually, in 2018, signed up to do a year-long course through Faber Academy online. So I stopped teaching. I was like, we were in Tanzania at the time. I took the year off. I was like, I want to take a year to write before kids. Came back from summer holidays, found out I was pregnant. So that didn't quite happen the way I had imagined. But yeah, with... you know, and the kids were younger, I would write. So in Tanzania, we had a housekeeper, and eventually I became okay with, you know, realizing she's our village. We have no other family around. So she would look after the kids so I could have some time to write. And then when we moved here, obviously she wasn't there anymore. So I would write when they napped or early in the morning, late at night kind of thing. But it was a lot harder because I didn't necessarily have the mental capacity at the end of the day or early in the morning to be creative. So when I started the master's, it was like on Zoom with my son on my lap, like, you know, tugging at the headphones, pressing buttons on the iPad. Like, it was just really hard to balance. So once they went to kindy, it was great. Yeah, and I would drop them off and then keep going, drive to town, find a little coffee shop. I sat at the same table every time I went in and really got to know the barista and the owner. And it was great. Yeah, I love it. I miss those days.
0: Well, is this the beginning of many books? Is there something else in the pipeline?
1: So when I wrote The Motherhood, I kind of left it open to see. So it could, it fits nicely as a standalone, but I think it also leaves the door open for a sequel. And I think there is a sequel. Like, I absolutely love Safi, Lena, and Violet, and they're definitely still in the back of my mind, like, you know, trying to tell me their stories. So, yeah. Watch this space.
0: Wonderful. I look forward to it. So the book has been published already. It was released in early May. What has the feedback been so far?
1: So the first piece of feedback I got was from someone at Play Center, actually. So she wasn't a mum with me. She was a facilitator at Play Center. So she like actually really helped in those early days when I had my baby, because she would stay with my preschooler and stuff like that. And she said the most amazing thing. She told me that she stayed up way too late that first day to read the book. So I have always been that kind of reader who just like, I need to get through this chapter. I need to know how it goes. And you know, next thing you know, it's like midnight and you're like, oh, I should have been asleep 3 hours ago. So I managed to do that. Like, that's someone great. Else stayed up really late. Yeah, she neglected everything for the weekend so she could finish reading the book. So, page-turning read is what a lot of people are telling me. And also that it's just real relatable motherhood. And I've had a lot of people thanking me for writing that kind of mum on the page.
0: Yeah, it's a really good book. I enjoyed it as well. And you've got all the support as well in the back, and it sort of gives people, you know, the permission to seek some help out if they want. But

0: It's also a good book just on its own. But there's also, there's been some pretty good comments made about the book. Your tone has already been compared to Sophie Kinsella and Marianne Keyes. Great praise.
1: Yes.
0: That's cool.
1: In my 20s, I was such a huge fan of Sophie Kinsella, especially. So when someone told me that, I like almost cried. I was like, oh my gosh, this is amazing. Yeah.
0: So where can people get the book? All the good bookstores?
1: Not yet. So Copy Press are distributing it. So on the Copy Press website, it's also on El Titoa Books. If they go to my website, vdcwriter.com, it also say other places that they can get it. If you're in Tauranga, it's at the Red Square Books in the CBD. If you want an ebook version, Me Books, which is local, New Zealand owned, they supply it as well.
0: There you go, many places. I'll link that as well for the podcast version of this, and hopefully people can get their hands on a book. Thank you so much for joining us today. I really love the book. I do hope there is a sequel.
1: You.
0: I want to know what those girls get up to. Vanessa Di Carvalho, thank you so much for joining us here on Books Aloud, and good luck with the next one.
1: Thank you so much.
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1: 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I'm your host, Ingrid Prosser, performance poet from Paraparaumu, and I'm very happy to welcome to the studio today Dinah Hawken, who lives in Paikokoriki. I first came across Dinah's poetry a few years ago, shortly after we moved to the Kapiti Coast. I was browsing the poetry shelf in Paper Plus in Paraparaumu, and there was her latest book, Sea Light. One of the first poems I read was The Girl on the Train, which I loved, and which, after a lot more reading, remains my favourite of Dinah's poems, to date, anyway. I'm pleased to say that Dinah has kindly agreed to read this poem for us today, and I hope that you'll enjoy it as much as I do. I'm also thrilled to say that Dinah is the latest recipient, in 2025, of the Prime Minister's Award for Literary Achievement in Poetry. We'll talk about that later in the programme. Thank you so much for coming in to share with us, Dinah, and many congratulations on the award.
2: 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Kia ora tātou.

0: Hello, everybody. It's a pleasure to be reading here today for listeners on the Kapiti Coast.
1: Wonderful. It's a great pleasure to have you here. So I'd like to ask you, first of all, how your poetic journey